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listening to us at work could be a little bit dangerous because productivity drops 40% when you're dancing like that.

Tommy, getting dressed in the hallway. You could tell I was falling or escaping from something. You didn't say a single word. You didn't see me as a curse. 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We would pray for more thunder.

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0: We're the radio show that puts the cheer in Cheerios. 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
0: Let's get back to the music.
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1: Welcome once again, and thanks for making us a part of your Sabbath day. This is Carl Watkins. You're listening to the Sounds of Sunday.

The Tabernacle Choir and Orchestra on the Sounds of Sunday, and I Know That My Redeemer Lives. And we open the hour with Christian Overton and a great new song called I Still Believe from Christian Overton and Jeff Siemens. Next, Rich Gibbons sings I Feel the Answer from Free to Choose. And we thank you once again for tuning in. Jesus said, And ye shall be hated of all men for my name's sake. But he that shall endure unto the end, the same shall be saved. Mark chapter 13. In observance of Pioneer Day, we remember the great persecution of our pioneer ancestors that was rooted in hatred and misunderstanding, and the great sacrifices of the pioneers that preserved the restored gospel. This hour, Glenn Rawson shares the story of one such pioneer here on the Sounds of Sunday.

0: 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Before that, Paul Cardall performed Great is Thy Faithfulness. This is Carl Watkins thanking you for listening. 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And please invite your family and friends to join with us anywhere in the world by listening online. Next, Becky Willard sings Refiner of My Soul, followed by Glenn Rawson on The Sounds of Sunday.
1: This is a moment to reflect on the distance between us and Christ, as Brother David J. Wonderly encourages us to develop a stronger relationship with Christ in order to get through the hard times.
2: Keeping Jesus Christ with you requires intentional daily worship. You keep him with you as you reverently, with real intent, kneel and pray to the Father in the name of Jesus Christ. You keep him with you as you study the scriptures daily. As you do, he will guide you through your mists of darkness. You keep Jesus Christ with you as you exercise faith in him. Trust him and turn to him in sincere daily repentance. You keep Jesus Christ with you as you are willing to live your covenants every day and renew them every week. My young brothers and sisters, it is that

0: simple. Abiding with him eases your burdens. Walking with him shapes your character and helps you become even as he is. It brings you real and lasting joy. President Oakes was asked, if there was one phrase, one scripture, or one image that you would want members of the church to carry with them right now as you begin this prophetic ministry, what would it be? To which our prophet responded, Jesus Christ is the way. My dear young friends, may we continue together to walk with Jesus Christ, even in our most difficult moments when we question our worth, doubt our capabilities, or question our faith. When we feel that we are alone, when the weight of life's challenges sends us backwards, may we hold strong to our resolve to keep him with us. Let us allow the Savior to ease our burdens. Allow him to help remove the rocks of addiction and the weight of our sorrows. Let him contend with those who would contend with us. Let him cleanse us from our sins again and again, and yes, even again. Let him move the mountains before us and change the course of the powerful rivers in our lives that carry us away from him. Jesus Christ is not the weight. He is our relief. He is our strength. He is the way.
1: That was an excerpt from Brother David J. Wonderly's talk, Jesus Christ is not our burden. He is our relief. This is a moment to reflect. A production of BYU Radio.
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4: Welcome back from Suzanne Hodson. 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

Welcome. I'm Glenn Ross, and thank you for being with us. It was October 1846 when word reached Garden Grove, Iowa, that Nauvoo the Beautiful had fallen, and the last of the Latter-day Saints had been driven from the city. Those beleaguered people were forced into and then across the Mississippi River and were now huddled, starving and suffering on the west bank of the great river. Notwithstanding, they were refugees themselves. Some 170 miles away, Lumen Andrus Shurtleff and a group of men from Garden Grove pulled together wagons and teams and set out to rescue their stranded brethren on the river. Lumen was elected the captain of the company. October 18, 1846, Lumen set out for the river, leaving behind a pregnant wife, due to deliver at any time. He recorded that 75 cents was all the expense money raised to accomplish a journey of 340 miles round trip. They went out about 150 miles, they ran out of money and supplies and were forced to stop and work for a time to obtain the means to make it the rest of the way to the Mississippi and the poor camp. When they arrived, Lumen described the plight of the poor camp as follows. Quote, "I came to the camp of the poor, sick, and persecuted saints. Many places where there had been camps were now desolate and without inhabitants. In others, a ragged blanket or quilt laid over a few sticks or brush comprised all the house a whole family owned on earth. The occupants lay stretched on the ground, either sick or dying. Others, perhaps a little better off, had a few boards laid up on something. More were sick than well." Continuing, Lumen said, "I spent the first day in learning their circumstances and ascertaining who it was my duty to take away, as I could not take them all, and I learned that we were the last company that could be there this fall. I made up my mind to take the poorest of the poor and the sickest of the sick." After making preparations as best he could, Lumen and his company prepared to leave. It was October 31st, 1846. He loaded some 60 people and all they owned into the wagons. Most of those taking flight were sick. Lumen recorded this, "All the provisions put together would have made only one good meal, and we were now about to start in November with this poor sick company on a journey of 170 miles through an uncivilized and mostly uninhabited wilderness. I felt like crying, 'Oh God, help us,' as we left. I looked back and saw a few weeping saints left behind. How to live through the winter, I knew not, but God knew." 2 weeks later, Lumen Andrus Shurtleff and company arrived in Garden Grove, having accomplished a journey of 340 miles without means, he said. Lumen's wife, Altamira, gave birth to a son while he was away bringing in the poor saints. Jesus said, "By this shall all men know that ye are my disciples, if ye have love one to another. Greater love," he also said, "hath no man than this, that a man lay down his life for his friends."

0: The sounds of Sunday and Vicky Pankey Taylor with This Is a Story from the LDS Super Hits of the 80s. Before that, the Tabernacle Choir and Orchestra performed Our Savior's Love. The Glenn Rawson story was called Lumen Andrus Shirtliff, with scoring music from Jenny Bangeter Larson, Lead Thou Me On. 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Please stay tuned. We begin next hour with Clotilde Bonner of the Bonner Family and Casey Elliott of Gentry singing It Is Well With My Soul. And now here's Steve Perry on the Sounds of Sunday.
1: Today on The Good Word, we're talking about places and things with multiple uses and many reasons behind them. I didn't go to a lot of sporting events growing up, so it took me a while to realize that stadiums have multiple purposes. You can attend a basketball game one week, then go back to the very same building the next week for a concert. And one time, it turned into an ice rink for hockey. So it took me a little bit of time, but I realized that the same building could hold all of these same events deliberately multi-purpose. Many events and situations, not just an object or a location, can have multiple purposes. After Elisha returned from taking on the mantle of Elijah and that responsibility as God's prophet, Elisha was met by men from Jericho seeking a miracle. Though the land should have been able to support their city, there was no water. In 2 Kings chapter 2, Elisha performed his first miracle as the prophet, saving them temporally and teaching spiritually. And he said, "Bring me a new cruse and put salt therein." And they brought it to him. And he went forth unto the spring of waters and cast the salt in there and said, "Thus saith the Lord, I have healed these waters. There shall not be from thence any more death or barren land." So the waters were healed unto this day, according to the saying of Elisha, which he spake. This was Elisha's first big public act as prophet. The people of Jericho had a very simple problem with no water. Elisha's solution was equally straightforward. He brought forth water from barren springs. The need for water is fundamental. All of us in mortality need it to survive. Elisha's use of the Lord's power for a worldly problem, a temporal problem, was completely appropriate. To God, there's no difference between spiritual and physical needs. But Elisha's miracle has a deeper meaning than just fresh water. Centuries before Jesus Christ would perform his own miracles, the prophets of God were teaching the people how to recognize their coming Savior. The New Testament writers devoted a lot of space on the page to how the Savior had been predicted in earlier scriptures, often pointing out symbols that refer to the Redeemer. No particular writer used this miracle of Elisha's to provide evidence of the coming Savior, but some of those same symbols apply. For example, salt typically makes water less useful for humans, but Elisha used it to heal the waters. Jesus used salt as a metaphor during his ministry to refer to his disciples preparing the world for his coming, just as he calls himself the water of life. The water in Elisha's miracle restored the land, but only once the salt had been added to that barren spring. The Lord's work is a collaboration between heaven and earth, and the people of God prepare the way for the coming of the Lord, who does the real work of restoring life to the earth and her inhabitants. Of course, that's just one interpretation of this miracle. It could simply be the record of a mighty work by one of God's prophets, with no deeper meaning than that. But the scriptures reward looking closely at what might seem to be a simple story on the surface. The Word of God has been studied for centuries by millions, but continue to have messages for us living today. One passage might mean something different today than it did yesterday, which is just one reason why God's people have been asked to study His Word continually. The more we learn about God, the more we find meaning in His many purposes, both for the earth and for us. And that's the good word.
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11: Good morning and welcome to another episode of Tales from the Oregon Trail. Last week, Lewis started on the Teapot Dome area, and we have just passed 3 Mile Crossing and now moving on down the Oregon Trail. You know, I was thinking we've had a lot of hot weather in the Bear Lake Valley over this last week or two, and I just can't imagine how these people would spend 10 to 12 hours a day out working in that hot, dusty days, and yet they just kept going and kept plugging along towards their destinations. Really gives you a lot of appreciation for the hardships that these people went to. Lewis tells me that he got to reading through some of these diaries, and I want to start off on August the 12th, 1851, with a diary of a P.V. Crawford. He said, "This day we traveled 15 miles, for the most part over dry, dusty sage plain, but some of the way over a rough, stony, hilly road. Our camp this night was on the creek, a stream about 2 rods wide at the crossing. Here we found a rock bottom with springs of hot water boiling up in the bottom of the ford. At this place, there is a large butte of red lava that looks like it had not got cool yet, and one would hardly suppose that it had from the number of hot springs along its base. The grass here is very good, but the water is rather warm." On August the 31st, he records, of 1851, he records, This day we traveled 20 miles, 10 miles up a valley brought us to Sulphur Springs. But here was a lack of both water and grass. This afternoon, 3 miles over a very rocky ridge, then down a ravine, 6 miles, then over a ridge, 1 mile, brought us to a small creek called Birch Creek. Here we found good water and poor grass. The hills around here are covered with grass. They are very rugged, and some of them are very high. It is difficult to see how we are ever to get out of this country, but we have a good road over which others have gone and certainly ought to follow. Again, from the diary of P.V. Crawford. It's kind of interesting that some of these diaries that we've been going through in this area, some of them are as late as September and October, and yet the Crawfords are coming across in August, which is a much better time as far as making it across the Blue Mountains before the snow settles in. August the 24th, we laid by till noon. Moses Rhodes died this morning. We traveled 11 miles on good roads, camped on Dry Creek. Water was scarce. Grass, we had plenty. That was the diary of James Atkins. And again, James Atkins records, traveled 15 miles today, good roads, but hilly. Plenty of grass all the time. Wood and water were plenty. Passed boiling hot springs and camped on a beautiful creek. August the 31st, 1852. Laid by all day. Good grass. Miranda Jane Ritchie died. Rained some in the evening. Wood and water plenty. Again, the diary of James Atkin. So here they've had two members of their party that have passed away within the matter of a week. Really trying times for these people. August the 1st, 1853, Alvin B. Roberts records, passing down by the hot springs by the butte, we stopped a few moments to see the great black crickets jump into the water and get cooked like red, like little red lobster, the diary of Alvin Roberts. A George Belshaw records, August the 9th, 1853, laid over all day after crossing a rather poor crossing for grass and water to rest our stock. The road here is very deep dust, something like hot ashes, which dries our wagon wheels considerable. We have to keep them wet every chance. Tolerable good camping place, sage for cooking, and some wagon wheels. Diary of George Belshaw. August the 18th, 1853, the Diary of Celinda Hines. She records, in about 4 miles, we came to some hot springs. The water was boiling hot. It was with difficulty that we succeeded in washing our hands. There were, and streams flowed from them. They were to us a great curiosity. Camped for dinner near a fine stream. A violent shower of rain came on to gladden our hearts. Camped for the night near Barrel Spring. Valley is beautiful. Very high bluffs were on either side. The stream is delightful. Blackthorn trees a little up the gorge. Grass is good. Valley covered with mountain wheat. The diary again of Celinda Hines. Interesting how they would find these areas that were good in grass and water, and they would stop for a day or two to let their cattle and rest. Again, August the 19th, 1853, from Celinda Hines. The road is hilly, stony in the morning, but good the rest of the day. The hills are very peculiar. Huge rocks lay on top of the ground, each one seemingly disdaining the acquaintance of his neighbor. Some were, I should think, nearly 50 feet high. The hills all day were of this character. Camped for noon, no water, covered with snow on the southwest. That's kind of interesting. Passed through less sage and more grass. Camped for the night near a number of springs. Some were impregnated with iron. Grass up the canyon 11 feet in height. Mountain wheat is very high. Again, the diary of Celinda Hines. August the 21st, 1853, from the diary of Henry Allen. We continue to overtake and pass many wagons and some droves. The last account we had of the number of teams ahead of us was 300. We have passed many since that. We have seen but very few dead cattle for several days. We are apprehensive there will be much sickness among the thousands that are behind us from the malaria arising from dead cattle, if nothing else. We hear disastrous accounts of the great mortality of cattle behind us. Some have lost their teams and are obliged to leave their wagons and depend on the mercy and ability of their fellow immigrants for assistance. We passed the stretch of putrid carcasses was very oppressive, but if they continue to die off in equal numbers, the road will be completely lined with them. Betsy has had a high fever today and had eaten nothing of consequence. My complaint is receding slowly. We had a rough road today, came 22 miles. Quite a description of the smell of the cattle and the death that was encountered by the livestock. 1853, again the diary of Henry Allen. A very warm morning, portentous of a warm day. Soon after we start, we came to the hot springs. They are of great curiosity. Notwithstanding it being so warm, they smoke or fling up the steam like a cauldron. They are hot enough to boil meat and potatoes. They burst out of the ground in streams large enough to make quite a brook in five or six places, and these all come together in a few yards and make a good-sized brook. The water is clear as crystal. We dipped some into a cup to cool in order to taste, and it had no bad taste. So all of these diaries are talking about this Teapot Dome area and the hot springs that are along there. And it's kind of interesting that the water is very clear and good and does not have a sulfury taste to it after it cools down. August the 9th, 1863, we read in the diary of a James Presley Yeager, here we saw the remains of an Indian camp, willows bent in the shape of wagon bows, both ends sticking in the ground, forming a kind of frame to spread their blankets or skins over, forming a kind of tent. Nearby was a circle of dry sagebrush, 6 feet in diameter, formed as if for burning a victim. There was an opening in one side of the circle. We have seen many Indian signs from time to time that we can only guess at their meaning. About 2 miles this side of our noon camp on the 5th of the month, on the highlands east of Thousand Springs Valley, we saw 3 or 4 parallel rows of sagebrush about equally distant from each other, laid across the road. The rows were as long as the road was wide, about 40 feet. What this indicated, I could not tell. Some said it indicated a hostile blockade, a protest against travel. As we traveled along, we could see the smoke from their signal fires bursting up from different points on the mountains. While we were camped on Bear River, a smoke bursted up on the east mountains, and west kept up from day to day until we left, yet no Indians showed his face. While we were on the mountains descending to Goose Creek, we could see their fires on the opposite side of the creek, above and below, bursting up fresh, and along the road in many places we could see the same. We know they were Indian fires and signals from point to point, and as the Indians did not show themselves, we took it as a lack of friendship. Yesterday and today, we could see their smokes burst up on the mountain and in the valleys even while we were looking on. That is from the diary of James Presley Yeager. Interesting, their description, and this new country that they're going through and not having experience, everything is kind of a mystery, and yet there are things that they can deduce from them. 1864, other immigrants were camped nearby, visiting the debate and debating whether to go on to Boise or go to the mining camp of Rocky Bar. The road to which diverged here, one young man who had been courting his way across the plains went over to Rocky Bar and hired his girl out as a cook at $75 a month, bought her a pair of shoes, then came back and married her. The diary of J.B. Wright. That's really interesting. Well, that's moving us on down to an area now that we refer to as Rocky Point, which is, Bonneville Point, which is closer to the current Boise area. And I'd like to read what it says here about it. It says, high atop the point overlooking the Boise Valley, as portrayed in the painting by Gary Stone, immigrants could see the narrow strip of green meandering through the valley far below. At last, they could see the Boise River, on whose banks the trees grew so thickly that they could not see water from the distance, but they knew that it was there. The green strip of trees, for which the valley was named, was proof. For the first time since leaving Fort Hall, immigrants would have more than their wagons to provide shade. A general feeling of euphoria must have spread through the camps at this point. The long trek across the desert over at last. A true reason to celebrate. A camp was made. Wagons were searched for musical instruments. At this time, the mood was set for a long overdue celebration. When we camped last night, it looked like a village. There were so many immigrants, and some were fiddling, some dancing, others singing, and all appeared happy. Music really helps. That's from the diary of an Edwin Hillier in 1849. And from the 1847 diary of Elizabeth Dixon Gear, she records, we made 20 miles. Every night we encamp, we locate quite a village. But take it up the next day. We have plenty of music with the flute and violin and some dancing. Interesting recordings of the entertainment that these folks had along the trail. Even though they were facing hard times, they took time to celebrate and enjoy things such as shade on the river. The road, a long downhill slope, must have looked easy to immigrants anxious to leave the desert. Wanting to let others know that they had been there, some of these travelers left their names scratched on signature rock near the trail fork with Goodale Cutoff. Those traveling late in the season prepared to stay at Fort Boise for the winter. The trip down Boise River was easy after what they had been through along the Snake River. Indians were fishing for salmon and willing to trade, but the quality of the fish offered was not as good so late in the season. Nonetheless, most looked on it as a boon to supplement low or dreary tasting food supplies. Boise River Valley abounded with rabbits and prairie chickens, as they were called. One group who went through in the waning years of the Oregon Trail travel had this remark. On reaching Boise Valley, we saw the first prune trees we had ever been privileged to look upon, the silver, Italian, and petite. The fruit was turning, but none was ripe, yet which was disappointing to fruit-hungry travelers. We rested a day or two and bought supplies in Boise. The Recollections of Sophrina Turner Barker. They proceeded down the Boise River on toward Old Fort Boise Trading Post, where they would again cross the Snake River. And the pictures that Gary has given here shows how from the Teapot Dome area, it heads on out towards Fort Boise and shows the trees along the river and what a good sight that is to these people. The diary of Sidney Smith in September of 1839, he records, "This day we camped on the Salmon River, a very beautiful rapid stream, stony, gravelly bottom. The country through which we passed this day was very dry and rough. Everything is burned up by the drought and sun." September 16, 1839. "We traveled 20 miles and camped on a small river along the bank where we camped for 6 or 8 beds where boiling springs, the earth being quite hot." Again, the diary of Sidney Smith. October 10, 1843. "This morning, early 2 Shoshones came into camp, bringing with them a horse which was stolen from us at the crossing of Snake River by a renegade of their tribe. He was pursued and fled to the mountains. Whether they followed him and succeeded in recovering back the horse, although the villain himself escaped the vigilance of his brethren, after crossing some high bridges, the granite disappeared, basalt again taking its place." That was from the diary of a Theodore Talbot. Again in 1843, "Descending the steep hills, we came down on the River Boise, which deserves its appellation from the dense fringes of cottonwood and willow trees that border its banks. We nooned on the Boise itself. Four Shoshones came into camp, bringing the Chickawish to trade with us. The Chickawish, or biscuit root, is a small white root which, when dried, resembles very much in taste our hard biscuits or crackers. The Indians occasionally pound it up and make it into oblong cake like a brick. If kept dry, it will preserve its excellent taste in this way for a long time." Again, the diary of Theodore Talbot. August 12, 1843. "We made 23 miles along the river, nooning and camping on its tributaries. It has been exceeding warm about and afternoon for a week past. Mornings very cold, several Shoshones in camp during that evening." Again, the diary of Theodore Talbot. September 22nd, 1847, from the diary of Elizabeth Gere. "Made 15 miles, camped on the Boise River, good feed and wood. All the wood here is balm of Gilead. It grows in low places and along the river banks." Interesting how they have different perceptions and talk of this. August the 19th, 1849, the diary of Kimball Webster. "We remained in camp today. Water was frozen over to thickness of a quarter of an inch last night." Now that kind of sounds like some of the weather that we had prior to this hot weather in Bear Lake. We had some really late June frost. Anyway, "They remained in camp today. Water was frozen over to the thickness of a quarter of an inch last night. Summer berries are very plentiful along the route. They much resemble the sugar plum of New England, but as nearly as large as a good-sized cherry. We have found the road very hilly for the last 2 or 3 days." From the diary of Kimball Webster. April 12, 1850, it is recorded that "we hear a report that from 10 to 20,000 immigrants are now at Council Bluffs, and that their teams are suffering for provender and are living upon browse. These alarming reports have had the effect to allay in some degree the rage of the gold fever, and many have turned about and set their faces towards home. An immense majority, however, are not so much affrighted, but that they are determined to proceed at all hazards, even should they chance to see the elephant, trunk and all, before they get to the land of gold. A faint heart never wins the fair lady, is a proverb often repeated by these daring gold seekers, from the diary of Franklin Langworthy. August 6, 1851. This day we traveled 13 miles. The first 3 miles brought us to a creek. Here we found plenty of water and grass. Here abounds all over the hills. At the end of the 11 miles, we found a gap in the bluffs of Boise Valley, where we turned down and succeeded in reaching the valley in safety, although our road was very steep and stony and long. 2 miles farther brought us to the river. Here we had good water, but poor grass. The grass had been burned off. The river here is about 4 rods wide and runs over a pebbly bottom. The banks of the stream are lined with balm trees. Here, black-eared rabbits and prairie chickens are very numerous about here. We succeed in getting

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2: Welcome to Music and the Spoken Word with the Tabernacle Choir and Orchestra at Temple Square. Conducting today's program is Mac Wilberg, with organist Brian Mathias, and the spoken word by Derek.

Social platforms have introduced many new phenomena. One of them is placing a hashtag in front of a word, tagging it so it becomes searchable. It's estimated that the phrase hashtag blessed has been used in more than 100 million posts on Instagram alone. Often, this tag is used to highlight something received or experienced, a gift, vacation, or a special moment. But blessings from heaven are more than moments of good fortune. They are often tender, specific, timely, and merciful gifts given in love by God to His children. In many ways, God's blessings are an extension of His hand in our lives, guiding, supporting, and preparing us according to His will. Even when it feels as though we are not receiving the blessings we need, it does not mean He is absent. Some blessings simply take time to be recognized or to unfold. Divine blessings come in many ways. Some are given simply because we are children of God. He desires to bless all of us. As the New Testament records, He maketh His sun to rise on the evil and on the good, and sendeth rain on the just and on the unjust. Other blessings are conditioned on our obedience to God's commandments. The book of Malachi teaches, "Bring ye all the tithes into the storehouse, and prove me now herewith, if I will not open you the windows of heaven and pour you out a blessing." These blessings require us to act in faith before we receive. And still, others are held in reserve, waiting for us to ask with a sincere heart. Jesus, teaching His disciples, declared, "Until now, you have not asked for anything in My name. Ask, and you will receive, so that your joy may be complete." God is eager to bless us. And just as He promised Covenant Israel that He would rejoice over them and do them good, even with His whole heart and whole soul, He likewise desires to bless us today. As we look for the blessings He has already granted, strive to act in obedience to His commandments, and ask in faith for the blessings we need, fully trusting His timing, we can rest assured, knowing we are in His hands and in His sight.

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1: Setting the tone for your Sabbath day, we thank you once again for joining us. This is Carl Watkins. You're listening to the Sounds of Sunday.

The Tabernacle Choir and Orchestra on the Sounds of Sunday with Bound for the Promised Land. And we open the hour with Clotilde Bonner of the Bonner Family and Casey Elliott of Gentry singing It Is Well With My Soul. Next, Lenny Nusila sings When He Whispers from J. Steinergert's Cornerstone. And we thank you once again for joining us. The Savior said, This is my commandment, that ye love one another as I have loved you. Greater love hath no man than this, that a man lay down his life for his friends. John chapter 15. We think of this passage regarding our soldiers and others who have given their lives for us. And although death may not be sure or intentional, these words of love still apply. This hour, Glenn Rawson shares a related story from our pioneers here on the Sounds of Sunday.

0: The Sounds of Sunday and Aitana Alapa Yefet Bustos and Ashley Hess with a 2024 youth theme, Will Bring the World. Before that, Thomas L. Shimmick performed Did You Think to Pray. This is Carl Watkins thanking you for listening. 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Next, Amy Whitcomb sings He Said I Will Be Your Light, followed by Glenn Rawson on The Sounds of Sunday.
1: This is a moment to reflect on God's magnificence as Elder Gerard Cossé shares how our Heavenly Father watches with great care over each individual soul.
2: And O'Neill A. Maxwell added that the God who governs galaxies also guides our personal lives. God is in the details. He knows and loves each and all of mankind. I bear witness of this truth. God and His Son Jesus Christ love all, and they love each. While studying scriptures in English, I noticed dozens of verses in which the words all and each or every appear together. For example, we learn in Mosiah, He, speaking of the Lord, remembereth every creature of His creating, and He will make Himself manifest to all. The word all speaks to the universal reach of God's love. The word each or every testifies of His power to care for each individual soul. This dual reality is most clearly manifested in Jesus Christ's atonement. All sons and daughters of God, without exception, will receive a full opportunity to access its supernal blessings. Yet, it is a remarkably intimate gift, tailored to each individual's needs and applied to one person at a time. As disciples of Jesus Christ, we bear witness of Him whenever we share His love with all around us and help it take root in each person we meet. To love all and to love each are not two different kinds of love, but the same divine love expressed on two scales. One expensive enough to embrace the whole world, and the other personal enough to notice a single individual with unique needs, circumstances, and life story.
1: That was an excerpt from Elder Gerard Cossé's talk, Love All, Love Each. This is a moment to reflect.
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1: We are the NFHS. That stands for the National Federation of State High School Associations. 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
0: 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From Vivian Lane, here's Amy Whitcomb on the Sounds of Sunday.

and pierced them through, it would take some of the company more than 20 hours to reach Rock Creek, and some would not make it at all, their bodies lying stiff and frozen along the road. Though the rescuers had found them, there were only 6 wagons that accompanied them. Only the sickest could ride. At one point, Rocky Ridge climbs 700 feet in 2 miles. It is a steep hike under the best of conditions, and they had to keep walking or die. Archibald MacPhail was given charge of the people in his tent. He made it over Rocky Ridge to Rock Creek and took inventory of his charges. As was the case with so many in their weakened state, one woman had lagged behind and was unaccounted for. Rather than stay in the relative security of the sheltered camp, Archibald felt it was his duty to go back and find her. Notwithstanding his own weakness and exhaustion, he cheerfully set out to find her. 4 miles back along the trail on the far side of Strawberry Creek, he found her. He pleaded with her to come, but she refused to cross that icy stream. She would stay there and die. Archibald crossed the frozen stream and picked the woman up, but as he crossed the stream, he fell through the ice and was soaked to the waist. By the time he reached camp, his clothes were frozen to him, and he was deeply chilled. There was no fire for him. The men in camp were too weak and exhausted to go in search of firewood. With no warm food or drink, Archibald was put to bed under a handcart. The wind blew strong through the night and overturned the handcart 3 times. By morning, he was burning with fever. As they broke camp and moved on, Archibald was loaded in the sick wagon. He would not walk again. Finally, just outside of present-day Evanston, Wyoming, Jane MacPhail sat by her husband's side in the wagon as he quietly slipped away. A small tallow candle burned, and Jane prayed the candle would last until Archibald's mortal sufferings ended. Finally, the candle flickered out at the same moment her husband breathed his last. He was 39 years of age. If by the grace of God we are given stewardship over someone else, I hope this story serves as a reminder. Don't forget them.

0: The Sounds of Sunday and Julie D'Acevedo with Masterpiece. Before that, 3-2-You sang Help Them, The Angels Cry. And Felicia Sorensen sang The Olive Tree from the Book of Mormon video soundtrack. The Glenn Rawson story was called Archibald MacPhail, with scoring music from Paul Cardall's Ephraim's Rescue, Life and Death. 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Please stay tuned. Next, Kristen Bodine Scott sings Choose His Way as we begin next hour. And now here's Stephen Perry on the Sounds of Sunday.
1: Today in The Good Word, we're talking about the ranking of our priorities and the identity of false gods. After centuries of rule under judges and kings, the people of Israel split into two separate kingdoms. The northern kingdom of Israel ignored the warnings of the prophets and became lost spiritually, without guidance to preserve them in an ever-shifting world. Soon the 10 tribes of the northern kingdom were scattered, which left the kingdom of Judah to the south in fear that the same thing might happen to them. Hezekiah, the king of Judah, knew that his own people weren't as strong spiritually as they could have been. The people of God were surrounded on all sides by other people worshiping false gods, and that worship of idols had seeped into their own culture. Facing both a spiritual threat and a physical one through the Assyrians, Hezekiah turned to the only source of strength he knew he could count on. In 2 Kings 19, he seeks help from God to face the coming threat. Of a truth, Lord, the kings of Assyria have destroyed the nations and their lands, and have cast their gods into the fire, for they were no gods but the work of men's hands, wood and stone. Therefore they've destroyed them. Now therefore, O Lord our God, I beseech thee, save thou us out of his hand, that all the kingdoms of the earth may know that thou art the Lord God, even thou only. No matter how impressive the victories of the Assyrians were, or how visually stunning their idols were, they had no power, not like the power that backed the people of God. Anyone else could have looked at the writing on the wall and seen changing times as proof that it was time for the Israelites to abandon their traditions. They didn't have a huge military strength, and their neighbors to the north had been defeated. Their culture was being overrun by an outside influence, but Hezekiah remained faithful. Even if the world was facing the opposite direction, he knew where the Israelite strength came from. The idols were powerless creations of human hands. Hezekiah was relying on something eternal. In the ancient world, without much understanding of the scientific method, the only explanations of how the world worked came from people listening to other people. While there are a great number of wise people in the world, and it's worth listening to them, humanity can only build upon itself. That's a shaky foundation to begin with. To find knowledge that could truly preserve and lift them, the people of God had to look beyond earthly knowledge. It's easier than ever these days to rely on ourselves, trusting that all our advances in technology and science are enough to guide us and save humanity. Heaven is never so far away as when our view becomes occupied with ourselves. There are a few false gods in the modern world that look like idols in the ancient world, but that doesn't mean idols have disappeared completely. The gods we esteem over the Lord may be more difficult to hold in our hands or identify, but they demand just as much of our attention and focus. The point of the gospel is not to ignore the world around us and retreat into some perfect piety of isolation. We're here for a reason. Instead, the gospel helps us put the world in perspective, reminding us of where our priorities lie and who our strength comes from. The Lord is second in power and love to nothing and no one, ready to put the needs of his children before all else, and he asks that we do the same for him in return. And that's The Good Word.
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0: Special music for a special day. And we thank you once again for making us a part of yours. This is Carl Watkins. You're listening to the Sounds of Sunday.

The Man of the Tabernacle Choir on the Sounds of Sunday with Bring Him Home from Les Miserables. We open the hour with Kristen Bodine Scott singing Choose His Way. Next, Brett Raymond sings Keep the Commandments. And we thank you for joining us. Please invite your family and friends along anywhere in the world by listening online. King Solomon wrote, I lead in the way of righteousness in the midst of the paths of judgment. Proverbs chapter 8. A person who leads in righteousness could be described as a leader of religious faith or a pioneer. So in commemoration of Pioneer Day, this hour Glenn Rawson tells of the greatest pioneer of all, here on the Sounds of Sunday.

0: The sounds of Sunday in the Angie Killian Chorus with One Tiny Seed from Angie Killian and Lauren Gruel. Before that, Nathan Madsen performed Sweet Hour of Prayer. This is Carl Watkins thanking you for listening. 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See our articles and videos on the front of our homepage, including the compilation of President Nelson's remarks, Is the Second Coming Close? And President Dallin H. Oaks, Preparing for the Second Coming. Next, Kristen Bodine Scott sings Holiness to His House, followed by Glenn Rawson on The Sounds of Sunday.
1: This is a moment to reflect on the Savior's guidance as Elder Brian J. Holmes describes how Christ leads the way.
2: Last year, my wife Maggie and I ran the Jungfrau Marathon in Switzerland. Set in the heart of the Swiss Alps, it's considered one of the most difficult marathons in the world. From start to finish, the course climbs over 6,400 feet, or 1,900 meters, as it winds through beautiful alpine villages and rugged high mountain terrain. The views carry you through the early miles, but the final stretch turns steep and narrow, forcing runners to hike the rocky path in single file. The last ascent demands careful attention to every step. In this race, you're not just crossing a finish line, you're conquering a mountain. So imagine our surprise when we learned that one of the runners who finished this race was blind. This courageous man ran tethered to a guide. For most of the race, they ran side by side. But as the course turned steeper and more demanding, the guide moved ahead, calling out every obstacle and directing each step. Because he was bound to a guide, the blind runner accomplished what would otherwise be impossible alone. Like that marathon, our journey through life has moments of beauty and joy, but is no walk in the park. We all want to cross the heavenly finish line and gain eternal life, yet the course is often steep and difficult to navigate. We all face trials. Without a power greater than our own, no one successfully finishes this race. At some point, we are all like the blind runner. We all need a guide. Our Father in heaven, in His perfect love, has provided us with many helps to guide our journey. As President Dallin H. Oaks taught, the strongest help God has given us is a Savior, Jesus Christ. Through His atonement, Jesus Christ has done everything that is essential for our journey through mortality toward the destiny outlined in the plan of our Heavenly Father. Because He lived a perfect life, because He bore every sin and every sorrow, because He broke the bands of death, Jesus Christ alone can stand before the world and declare, I am the way, the truth, and the life.
1: That was an excerpt from Elder Brian J. Holmes' talk, Jesus Christ is the Way. This is a moment to reflect.
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0: Welcome back. From Gregory Reese and Daniel Blomberg, here's Kristen Bodine Scott on The Sounds of Sunday.

Welcome to the Sounds of Sunday. This is Glenn Rawson. July is a month of remembrance. It is a blessing to us that such a time is set aside where we may remember and honor the great patriots and pioneers of our past. You know, it seems to me that the more we value what they did for us, the more sacred their memory becomes to us. So, in that spirit, if a pioneer is one who at great personal risk and sacrifice makes the journey first and opens the way for us to follow after, would you consider who, in my humble opinion, is the greatest pioneer of all history? Late on Friday afternoon, after some 6 torturous hours hanging on the cross of Calvary, the Lord Jesus Christ utters these final words, "Father, it is finished. Thy will is done. Into thy hands I commend my spirit." And having said thus, the Savior of the world died. Now, sometime before dawn, on Sunday morning, the Lord returns in spirit to his body, and by the power of the Spirit of God, he raises that body from death and re-enters it, never again to be divided. The angel of the Lord descends and rolls back the sealed stone from the garden tomb, but Jesus has already left. As the signs of an impending sunrise became evident, Mary Magdalene and other women came to the tomb. They were greeted by angels who announced, "He is not here, for he is risen." A short time later, that same Mary is back at the tomb, this time alone and grieving. She supposes that someone has stolen the Lord's body. So inconceivable is the rising of someone from the dead, especially one whose body has been so thoroughly destroyed as was the Lord's, that the angel's words, "He is risen," just simply have not registered. The Lord comes behind Mary. She sees him, but does not recognize him. Supposing that he is the caretaker of that garden where the tomb lies, she asks him if he has any knowledge of where the body of the Lord has been taken. Then the Lord said, "Mary." Something about the tone and tenderness by which he spoke her name caused her to recognize him. She ran to embrace him. The Lord stopped her and sent her to tell the disciples what she had seen. Later that night, 10 of the 12 are gathered together, still skeptical of the many reports of the Lord's rising from the dead. As they are talking, the Master appears before them. So overwhelmed are they that they cannot believe their eyes for joy. Now, I don't believe it is accidental or incidental that in each case of the Lord's personal appearance after the resurrection, there was a dramatic emotional shift from deep pain and doubt to indescribable joy. Now, please consider. If the pioneer whose efforts affect the most people for the greatest good for the longest time deserves the greatest adoration, then I submit that the Lord Jesus is the greatest pioneer of them all. Literally, all our hopes, our dreams, our loves and joy for all eternity, our happiness here and hereafter, come because he went first and broke the bands of death. Oh, how great the importance to make these things known unto the inhabitants of the earth, that they may know that there is no flesh that can dwell in the presence of God, save it be through the merits, mercy, and grace of the Holy Messiah, who layeth down his life according to the flesh, and taketh it again by the power of the Spirit, that he may bring to pass the resurrection of the dead. My dear friends,
We may not understand it now, but someday I believe we will count his pioneering atonement and resurrection as one of the greatest gifts a generous God could ever have given.

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0: The Sounds of Sunday and Ron Simmons with House of Freedom from Bonnie Egbert. Before that, Vanessa Joy sang his Eyes on the Sparrow, and Tim Gates sang What He Began from EFY 2008. The Glenn Rawson story was called Jesus the Pioneer, with scoring music from Merrill Jensen. 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We begin next hour with Brindy Quadra, Grace Parsons, and Camilla Turnbow singing Family Through the Ages. And now here's Stephen Perry on The Sounds of Sunday.
1: On today's Good Word, we're talking about working in teams and the trust that builds a relationship. You can only get so far alone. As humans, we love to collaborate, relying on each other both by necessity and by preference. But relying on more people sometimes means more chances for betrayal, reversing any good fortune that the teaming up has brought. That's why it's often easier to find a partner, just one person to rely on. In most business ventures, partnerships are just as common as solo efforts, the potential gain doubling as the risk is cut in half. But even close partnerships are vulnerable to attack from the outside or implosion from inside. No partnership can guard itself completely from difference in opinions or outside interference. But many problems can be negated through simple trust. It's difficult to create a working relationship without trust. That trust is necessary to truly rely on someone else. In 2 Kings chapter 18, we're told of King Hezekiah, who ruled over the southern kingdom of Judah after the 10 tribes of the north had been scattered. Hezekiah lived in turbulent times. He constantly faced threats from outside his kingdom, threatening to tear apart Judah, just as had happened in the northern kingdom. But Hezekiah's impressive leadership preserved the people of God in the promised land for another generation. Not because of military might, but because of the partnership he cultivated with God. He trusted in the Lord God of Israel, so that after him was none like him among all the kings of Judah, nor any that were before him. For he clave to the Lord, and departed not from following him, but kept his commandments, which the Lord commanded Moses. And the Lord was with him, and he prospered whithersoever he went forth, and he rebelled against the king of Assyria, and served him not. Hezekiah proved that his strength was his faith in action. He transformed his understanding of God into an active trust that made him reliant on the Lord's arm. But that kind of dependency was essential for the responsibility he had as the leader of the Israelites. Hezekiah's trust never wavered. No matter what military force came from outside or even against the unrighteousness of his own people, Hezekiah stayed close to God. That trust didn't make his life easy, but it did give him the strength he needed to face down whatever challenges he met. The scriptures tell us that God was with Hezekiah, not because he was descended from a particular family, but because Hezekiah stuck with the Lord. Our relationship with God is much like any other relationship we work to develop in this life. It's not just a one-sided communication where we pelt heaven with all our requests and our anxiety. The connection between us and heaven has a give and take. We have nothing to offer the Lord but our will and our trust. But that's exactly what He wants from us. And in return, He promises to help us in exactly the way we most need help, as long as we exercise faith to back up our petitions. Trust is more than just a nice feeling that colors a relationship. Trust demands action and reciprocation from those involved in the partnership, each person loyal to the other in the context of their bond. Even when we don't receive constant guidance from God, we're still asked to stay loyal to Him, maintaining those bonds even in the quiet times. And the more we trust in Him, the more we can be our true selves, discovering who the Lord has always been able to see in us. And that's the Good Word.
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0: Welcome once again, and thank you for making us a part of your Sabbath day. This is Carl Watkins. You're listening to The Sounds of Sunday.

The Tabernacle Choir and Orchestra on the Sounds of Sunday with Holy, Holy, Holy. And we open the hour with Brindy Quadra, Grace Parsons, and Camilla Turnbow singing Family Through the Ages from Julie Turnbow. Next, Jenny Phillips sings Every Breath. And we thank you once again for joining us. It is written, out of Zion, the perfection of beauty, God hath shined. The 50th Psalm. Webster defines Zion as the ideal nation or society envisioned by Judaism. And the prophet Joseph describes Zion as the pure in heart. Doctrine and Covenants, section 97. In commemoration of Pioneer Day, this hour Glenn Rawson shares a related story of an old pioneer woman in search of Zion. Here on the Sounds of Sunday.

0: The Sounds of Sunday and Curtis Royer with The Water of the Jordan. Before that, Jason Lyle Black performed Beautiful Savior. This is Carl Watkins thanking you for listening. 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Next, Donny Osmond sings Whenever You're in Trouble. Then we'll hear from Glenn Rawson here on The Sounds of Sunday.
1: This is a moment to reflect on Christ's saving grace as Elder Clement M. Matsuagatara teaches that the Savior can save all who come unto Him.
2: Years ago, as I nervously walked up to speak at a state conference, my daughter, trying to calm my nerves, said, "Dad, don't worry about making a mistake. No one here will remember our long surname anyway." My surname, Matsuagatara, is from Botswana. In my home language, it means getting out of a difficult situation or someone who can do hard things. And while I haven't always felt like I can do hard things, my surname is a reminder to me that the Savior can and will guide us through every season of life, especially through difficult times. We all need reminders like that throughout our mortal journey. As much as my surname has brought hope and resilience to my family, I rejoice even more in the name of Jesus Christ. For in and through His name, all who come unto Him can be saved. Even as Jesus Christ invites us to always remember Him and take upon ourselves His name, He also remembers us and knows each of us by name. In the Old Testament, the Lord taught Moses this assuring truth: "I know thee by name." In Eden's garden, He called Adam. At the empty tomb, He called Mary. On the road to Damascus, He called Saul, all by name. And He knows you, and He calls you by name too. From crowded cities to quiet villages, in whatever language you speak, He hears, sees, and knows you. He knows your joys, and He rejoices with you. He knows your sorrows, and He can succor and lift you. Because of His atonement, He knows your burdens, pain, and silent tears. Brothers and sisters, many carry quiet burdens: grief, illness, loneliness, anxiety, or prayers that seem unanswered. Others face conflict or isolation that few of us fully understand. When life feels unfair and confusing, in those dark moments when you are tempted to ask, "Oh God, where art thou?" please remember this powerful truth: He knows you.
1: That was an excerpt from Elder Clement M. Matsuagatara's talk, "He Knows You by Name." This is a moment to reflect.
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10: Welcome back. From his album, What I Meant to Say, here's Donny Osmond on The Sounds of Sunday.

Any of you whose heart and home has been torn asunder by hate and anger will appreciate just how precious and rare is Zion. Hello, I'm Glenn Rossin, and just thank you. The Lord called his people Zion because they are of one heart and one mind and dwelt in righteousness. Zion, they are a people who are one in the love and doctrine of Christ, enjoying his peace and power. There is no earthly society closer to perfection than Zion. They are the love of heaven on earth. God and his prophets have been trying to frame Zion for more than 6,000 years. But before Zion can be built on our land and into our government, it must be established in our hearts and homes. Will it ever happen? Many years ago, there lived in Scotland a small but strong woman named Mary Murray. She wasn't even 5 feet tall. While still young, her beloved husband, James Murdoch, was killed in a mining accident, leaving her with 7 children to care for. Mary went to work. Worked hard. They lived on oatmeal, potatoes, and salt. As the children grew, they hired out. And eventually, Mary and her family were able to build their own thatched roof cottage. They had none of the world's wealth, but they knew much love in that humble home. Then missionaries came and taught the family the gospel of Jesus Christ. Some of the children immigrated to the United States. Finally, in 1856, at the age of 74, wee Granny Murdoch set out on the 6,000-mile trek to Zion. For 6 weeks, she endured the hardships of ocean travel, followed by a trip across the country to Iowa City by rail. Then in late July, wee Granny began the last leg of the journey to Zion with the Martin Handcart Company. It was late in the season, and because it was late, they walked to their very limits each day, which eventually became too much for her frail body. And at Chimney Rock, Nebraska, on October 2nd, 1856, wee Granny Murdoch lay on the prairie, breathing her last. "Tell John," she said, speaking of her son, "I died with my face toward Zion." And there they buried her beside the trail. Mary Murray Murdoch died believing that she did not make it to Zion. But when wee Granny set her heart on being one with the Lord and his people, she was already there. The word diligent is used often in Scripture. It means to be constant and persistent in our efforts to accomplish something. Now, if you would know the Savior's peace in your heart, in your home, your community, and your nation, do as did wee Granny. Set your face toward Zion and be diligent and determined to the last end. It is the only way we will obtain it. Is it worth the journey? It is. I promise.

Gianmarco Handy on the Sounds of Sunday with Toward Zion from Laura Lee Richardson. Now here are Michelle Bear and Jordan Bluth.

0: The Sounds of Sunday and Jake Rau with His Love from EFY 2004. Before that, McKenna Hickson sang Peace in Christ, the 2018 youth theme. The Tabernacle Choir and Orchestra performed Shenandoah, and Michelle Bear and Jordan Bluth sang the Pilgrim Song. The Glenn Rawson story was called Wee Granny, with scoring music from Sam Carden's Bring Them In. 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Please stay tuned. Next, Jerrica Jameson sings Believe as we begin next hour here on the Sounds of Sunday. We have been advised by our prophets to get a food storage for several decades for the challenging times ahead. Frozen food lasts indefinitely or until we lose power. 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
0: Setting the tone for your Sabbath day, we thank you for joining us once again on this Sunday before Pioneer Day. This is Carl Watkins. These are the Sounds of Sunday.

0: the Tabernacle Choir and Orchestra on the Sounds of Sunday, and I Will Sing with the Spirit. And we open the hour with Jerrica Jameson singing Believe from Carrie Yost. And we thank you once again for joining us. The Apostle James taught, "What doth it profit, my brethren, though a man say he hath faith and hath not works? Can faith save him? Even so, faith, if it hath not works, is dead, being alone." James chapter 2. From this we know that our good works validate our faith, and without good works, faith is a lie. In observance of Pioneer Day, this hour Glenn Rawson shares a related story of a pioneer man whose works validated his faith, here on the Sounds of Sunday. Next, Dan Curtis and his daughter Victoria sing Leaving Heaven. Dan tells us the story behind the song.
1: People ask me all the time if that song's real, if that experience really happened, and the short answer is no, it didn't. But the long answer is that something did, and something happened to cause us to realize there was another child out there, and she needed to come, and she wanted to come to our family. And the name Cheyenne Emily was very pronounced in both my wife's mind and mine. So the song was actually written before we even thought of having a child. The voice on the song is Cheyenne's older sister, Victoria. She was only 11 when we recorded that. A really interesting thing happened the day that Cheyenne was born. The nurses took her and cleaned her up and handed her back to her mother. And then Alita started talking to her, and this baby, who was no more than minutes old, pushed herself back off of her mother's chest and looked up at her because she recognized her voice. It was the most amazing thing that I'd ever seen.

I'm leaving heaven now to come to earth to be with you. And will you tell my mommy that I love her too? And someday soon, I'll be with you. I'll be your little girl. And I hope that when I come,

0: The Sounds of Sunday and Joanne Frechette Perry with Gentle Savior from Janis Capperi. Before that, Trevor Brent Taylor performed We Thank Thee, O God, for a Prophet and Come Thou Fount. This is Carl Watkins. 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
1: This is a moment to reflect on the way back to our heavenly home, as Elder Ulysses Soros teaches that Jesus Christ is our surest path.
2: The Savior teaches that He is the true, trusted, an essential source of spiritual nourishment for our souls. Through Him, we receive strength beyond our own to not only survive the challenges of life, but to grow and thrive. Through Him becomes more hopeful and more joyful, and the fruits of the Spirit are manifested in us. Abiding in Christ is not an occasional or casual act. It is a constant, conscious, and sacred choice. It is allowing His holy teachings to abide in us, elevating our thoughts and governing our words in every setting, including the digital spaces where we so often interact, and purifying and consecrating our actions unto Him. It is choosing to listen to His voice and the voice of His servants and follow what they teach above all the enticing voices of the world. Abiding in Christ does not remove the burdens of life, but through His grace they are made lighter, and our hearts are strengthened by the comfort and peace He promises. As we place ourselves in His loving care and take upon us His yoke, we receive the spiritual power to endure and overcome the trials, weaknesses, and sorrows of mortality, burdens often too heavy to bear without His redeeming help and healing influence. We live in a world filled with many voices, voices that relentlessly seek our attention and offer persuasive messages and invitations. Some speak with influence and are well-intentioned in their desire to promote goodness. Others are attractive in appearance but lack substance. Still others are misleading and may even appear to be connected to Christ and His gospel. Over time, many of these voices grow into tangled vines, rooted in popular philosophies and spread through various forms of media. Only our Redeemer can truly redeem us. He is the way, the truth, and the life of the world. His way is the path that leads to happiness in this life and eternal life in the world to come.
1: That was an excerpt from Elder Ulysses Soros' talk, Jesus Christ, the True Vine. This is a moment to reflect.
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0: Welcome back from her album, Prince of Peace. Here's Debbie West Coon on the Sounds of Sunday.

Welcome to the Sounds of Sunday. This is Glenn Rawson. I don't suppose that I'm alone when I say that sometimes life gets pretty difficult. And I also have learned from past experience that when life seems difficult, sometimes it helps to hear about someone who's had it a little rougher than you. So with that in mind, may I share a story of a pioneer by the name of Stillman Pond. Stillman Pond and his family were among the last to leave Nauvoo in September of 1846. Having already endured much persecution and harassment from enemies, the Pond family was ultimately driven from their home at the point of a bayonet. Without adequate preparation for their trek, they left without proper food, clothing, and shelter. Across Iowa, they journeyed, and it was fraught with almost unimaginable suffering and heartache. Snow came early to Iowa Territory that year, making travel even that much more difficult. Weakened from trudging through the deep snow, Stillman's pregnant wife, Maria, who had already been afflicted with consumption, then contracted malaria. She, along with every member of her family, suffered greatly from this sickness. Bowed with grief and aching from the pain and fever of malaria, Maria could no longer walk. Amidst these grim circumstances, she gave birth to twin boys. They both died only a few days later. The deaths of these children coming across the plains from Nauvoo to winter quarters were only the beginning of the sacrifice and trials of Stillman Pond. With all of the members of the Pond family now sick with malaria, Stillman, who was himself unable to walk or even sit up, lay on his stomach in the bed of his wagon, bracing himself with one arm and extending his other over the dashboard to hold the reins. He drove his team the last 150 miles. On the 16th of October, 1846, they arrived at winter quarters. During that winter, the Pond family continued to suffer. In the space of 5 days, three more children died. A sixth died a few weeks later. Laura Jane Pond, age 14, died of chills and fever on December 2nd, 1846. Harriet M. Pond, age 11, died with chills on December the 4th. Abigail A. Pond, age 18, died with chills on December the 7th. Lyman Pond, age 6, died with chills and fever on January 15th, 1847. Having survived the heartache of burying all her children, the hardships of the trek across Iowa, and the hunger and privations of a long, hard winter, Stillman's beloved wife, Maria, finally succumbed to her sickness on May 17th at winter quarters. Yet despite all of this, Stillman Pond journeyed onward, arriving in the Salt Lake Valley in the early fall of 1847. His testimony of the gospel, his faith in the Lord Jesus Christ, and the fire of the covenant that burned in his soul gave him the strength to go on. My dear friends, may it be so with us.

The Tabernacle Choir and Orchestra on the Sounds of Sunday with Come Come Ye Saints. Now here are Jenny Jordan Frogley and George Dyer.